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1: This is KUAC 89.9 FM Fairbanks. 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From the Alaska Division of Forestry and Fire Protection, evacuation levels have changed, reducing the level 3 go to properties within the Muckluck fire footprint. Work progresses to ensure the neighborhood within the fire's perimeter is safe to repopulate once work is complete in the evacuated Midnight Sun Zone. Please stay away from the evacuated Midnight Sun Zone until they have made it safe to return. And there is information at akfireinfo.com.

0: Coming up next, we've got a special Northern Soundings with Robert Hannon, NPR News Headlines, and more right here on KUAC. It is 7 o'clock. It's been my pleasure to be your host. I'm Lori Neufeld.
1: Welcome to a special edition of Northern Soundings Alaska in Conversation. I'm your host, Robert Hannon. On this show, we look at the career of filmmaker, educator, and curator Len Kamerling. For more than 50 years, he's offered a humane perspective into the lives of people near and far. And today, he shares his knowledge with a new generation, where the phone is the means of preserving culture.
2: It's the great democratization of storytelling and filmmaking. 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So the challenge for these communities is what is important to preserve for the future, and how do you do that?
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3: Live from NPR News in Washington, I'm Linda Kenyon. Senator Darlene Graham has won the GOP primary runoff election in South Carolina.
4: South Carolina Republicans, I humbly accept your nomination to serve as the Republican nominee for the United States Senate from the great state of South Carolina.
3: Darlene Graham was serving as an interim senator, filling her late brother Lindsey Graham's Senate seat. She was endorsed by President Trump for full term, beating Republican Representative Ralph Norman for the nomination. She will now face the Democratic nominee, pediatrician Annie Andrews, in November. The nation is mourning over the death of country music icon Dolly Parton, including some of her most loyal fans in her hometown of Sevierville, Tennessee. Katie Myers has the story.
5: As soon as he heard the news, Tom Akin came to pay his respects at the Dolly Parton statue in the town square. For Akin, who is a Sevierville resident, her legacy is also about the way she always gave back to this rural community.
6: Coming down here and seeing everybody else and the sadness is not what you usually see here at the Dolly Parton statue. Everybody's usually very excited, so it's going to hit this town hard.
5: Dolly funded a women's health wing of the hospital where Akin's wife works. He says without it, women would have to drive 30 minutes for mammograms and reproductive care. After he lays a bouquet of roses down, Akin watches as the community gathers here in the town square and the tears begin to fall. For NPR News, I'm Katie Myers in Sevierville, Tennessee.
3: Dolly Parton was 80 years old. Canada has announced retaliatory tariffs on U.S. products, saying it's matching President Trump's tariffs dollar for dollar. As NPR's Alex Neff reports, the move comes amid a deepening trade fight between the countries.
7: Canada unveiled counter tariffs of up to 50% on hundreds of U.S. goods. That includes steel, dairy, appliances, paper, and other products. Finance Minister François-Philippe Champagne said the measures are meant to protect Canadian businesses and let them compete.
8: It's all about fairness. It's all about level playing field. It's all about supporting Canadian workers and Canadian businesses.
7: This comes after the U.S. imposed 50% tariffs on many Canadian goods, and President Trump threatened more after talks broke down last week. Canada's tariffs take effect September 8th. Alex Leff, NPR News, Washington.
3: Evacuations have been ordered in rural Texas, where a wildfire has expanded to cover more than 78 square miles. Some schools have canceled classes and shelters have opened for residents and for livestock. Wildfires have been popping up across the South and the West in recent days amid extremely dry conditions. Firefighters in Nevada have made progress in slowing down a blaze in the Reno area. 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
1: You're listening to a recording of Stanley Waska, an elder from Amonok and the main character in the award-winning film Drums of Winter. The film, by my guest today, Len Kamerling, and his then co-creator, Sarah Elder, has been recognized by the Library of Congress in the National Film Registry. It's hard to overestimate Len's impact on Alaska films, especially in ethnographic documentaries. His humane eye and collaborative spirit ensured the peoples he documented had a say in the process. Today, decades later, the films are honored records of an essential way of life by the communities where they were shot. Closer to home, Lynn's storytelling gifts have captured Fairbanks places and peoples, including composer John Luther Adams and the Kramer's Wildlife Refuge. He has also worked on important films capturing life in rural Japan and East Africa. Lynn received his Master of Fine Arts from the University of Alaska Fairbanks, taught for years at the school, and returns annually to lecture at the University of Tromsø, Norway. He also served as curator of film at the University of Alaska Museum of the North. For all these achievements, UAF Summer Sessions selected Lynn Kamerling as its legacy lecturer and invited me to interview him this summer. The following recording is taken from a film of that conversation. My thanks to Summer Session Director Michelle Bartlett for sharing it with KUAC. I began by asking Lynn about his childhood and his earliest memories of his birthplace, Brooklyn, New York.
2: Oh, I remember the apartment house that we lived in, which is still there. But I remember that all the family lived very close, within just a few miles of each other. So my grandparents and my aunts and uncles. And I think that was very typical. You know, people lived very close. And then in my generation, the American-born generation, like everybody, scattered.
1: There's a fun little film clip of you as a baby. Is this the apartment building?
2: That's the apartment building. And in the summer.
1: Yeah.
2: People went up to the roof where they could catch a breeze. And the roof was called Tar Beach. And my father, who had a 16mm movie camera and was kind of an amateur home movie maker, filmed the sequence of the family together, my parents, my grandparents, my brother, neighbors, up on the roof. In the summer of 1946, when I was about 9 months old.
1: Budding filmmaker there, but he also ran a film distribution company, didn't he?
2: Yeah, he had a small distribution company called Contemporary Films that distributed films for individual clients, mostly in the educational world.
1: And is it true that he also would run film festivals and you ran the projector as a boy?
2: Yeah, he did audiovisual contract work in his business. And one of the things he did was the American Film Festival, which is one of the first non-theatrical documentary film festivals. So I was one of the projectionists in one of the rooms in this festival and got to meet a lot of people and see interesting films.
1: I'll bet. Do any of the films from that period stand out for you that you thought, wow, that's amazing?
2: Yeah, I always requested the anthropology films.
1: Huh.
2: So I saw some of Asen Bialecki's Netsilik films and various films that at the time, this is the early 1970s, late 60s, were experimenting and breaking down the rules of the, you know, of the citadel and just trying new things. And I think that was an amazingly exciting time to be a film student.
1: Well, let's also talk a bit about that exposure to other cultures, because both your mom and your dad, I mean, you're first and second generation removed from the immigrant experience, aren't you?
2: Right. My grandparents on my mother's side came from what's now Belarus, and they came in the early 1900s. And my father came in the 20s with his parents from what was called Bessarabia, now is Moldova in the south of Ukraine.
1: Whew. Wow.
2: So it used to be a kind of center of Jewish culture and commerce before World War II.
1: Mm. And do you think that exposure to a multivalent culture around you made you sensitive when you later became a filmmaker yourself and documented other people's?
2: I can't see how it couldn't and have some effect, because my grandparents were not really assimilated into, they had heavy accents. My mother and her siblings were all native Yiddish speakers, so probably the last generation of native Yiddish speakers. They didn't teach us their language. Mm. My father was a German speaker, but teaching your kids German in 1945 was not
1: so good.
2: Not so popular.
1: Yeah.
2: Yeah. But just, I think, growing up in this milieu made me aware. And I wish I had been more aware when I was a kid so that I could have found out more about who they really were.
1: Well, I want to talk about education now a little bit, if I could. You became interested in photography. How did that come about?
2: Yeah, I think I started to become interested in photography in high school. And some of it was from films I was seeing from my father's collection, which I had access to, and he would bring them home, or I would go into his office in Manhattan. And I just started to do processing at home. By the time I first went to Alaska and the opportunity for photography presented itself, I already had some skills.
1: It sounds to me like it would be a natural progression to go from photographer to be videographer or filmmaker. Do you think?
2: Yeah, yes and no. But for me, in my first year in Alaska, which was in a Yupik village, I was photographing, I was doing portraits, kind of formal portraits of people. And at the same time, I was observing life there and seeing how power worked, how people interacted, how people, their reciprocity with the land and the animals that they depended on. And the photographs weren't adequate. I wanted them to talk.
1: Yeah. Before you joined the VISTA program and got to Alaska, you went to Franconia College. Right. Tell me about that, because it was kind of a unique college, wasn't it?
2: It was. It was kind of an experiment in the Antioch model. And I was a terrible student. I never finished high school, and I got into Franconia College. I went for an interview, and they said, okay, well, you're accepted. We're not interested in high school. We're interested in what you might do in the future. That's what we invest in.
1: Did their style of education click with you?
2: It totally clicked, because there were no grades. There was no competitiveness. And it was based on the ideas of great people, kind of a core curriculum around decisions that shaped human society.
1: Wow.
2: And I think I just discovered that I had a brain there, you know, that I had an intellect.
1: Yeah, well, college often does that. It's an exciting period. Yeah. Were there mentors for you at all?
2: There were many mentors, and it was a tiny school. The first year, only 75 students. And there were some important mentors. For example, I took my first photography class there, and we never touched the camera, the whole class. What we did is that we would go for walks through rooms and look at the light. And the class would meet different times of the day, and we would look at how the light was different. And we'd go to museums and look at paintings and, you know, and talk about the light. And that really had a profound impact on me. And it taught me about light, about lighting, and how to create that sense of mood and emotion in an image.
1: I'm going to compare this up, even though I'm leapfrogging a number of years. You went to the London Film School after your year in Alaska. What did that film school offer you then, Len, based on this experience you talk about?
2: Mm-hmm. Well, I went there because they excelled in documentary film, and they were really a part of this long documentary tradition that developed in the UK, and especially during World War II. And I wasn't that interested in fiction and narrative film, which was much more of the focus of the American film schools. Mm-hmm. And it was quite wonderful experience, and I think I learned a lot there just from the total immersion in film.
1: We'll get back to that and then your return to Alaska, but let's get you there for the first time. And you went there as a VISTA volunteer. Tell me a little bit about VISTA, what its intent was, and your experience and how you got to Alaska.
2: I'm not sure what its intent was, but I went and I wanted to work on a reservation. I requested that. I was sent to Utah in a training program, and people were going to work with Ute communities. Okay. And in this class, in one of the classes early in the program, a guy comes in a suit and says, "I'm from VISTA, I'm in Washington. We're starting a new program in Alaska. Does anyone want to go?" So I raised my hand. And 48 hours later, I was here.
1: Oh, and how much preparation and training?
2: Zero.
1: Zero.
2: Yeah. My parents, like, totally flipped out.
1: How old were you?
2: 19.
1: So did you know the village? Did they tell you anything about the culture, Yupik culture, or anything?
2: No. The training was here at the university. And I think they were at a disadvantage of not really knowing what the aims of the program were and kind of what the basic philosophy was. So the training was, a good effort, but inadequate.
1: Tell me about your experience in the village. Kasiluk, was it?
2: Kasiluk, yeah.
1: Yeah. Did you mesh? Was it a cultural shock? What were your impressions?
2: It was total cultural shock. Mm. And I didn't know the basic things about living there, like, you know, how to get water. I lived in a little dry cabin. And I think people just took pity on me and kind of befriended me and taught me these things. And I was so obviously unprepared to live there.
1: I remember you saying in some interview I read of yours that you felt that your introverted style or nature actually served you well there.
2: Yeah.
1: How did you mean?
2: Yeah, I was very shy and introverted as a kid. And in college, it almost felt like a social liability. But when I went to this village, suddenly it turned into an asset. Because I didn't say much, but I observed and learned to observe carefully. And that opened a lot of doors for me and created the possibility for friendships that went beyond the surface.
1: What did you actually do, though, as part of a VISTA volunteer there?
2: What they told us, the official line was, act on the felt needs of the community to initiate social change.
1: That's a broad mandate.
2: But I realized quickly that people had been getting along there fine without me for a long time. I think because I was kind of a quiet kid and young, my eyes were open, and something that was a liability turned into an asset.
1: Mm-hmm.
2: And I think it's established kind of the first steps and awareness of what really turned into my career of making films with Alaska Native communities, of being quiet and keeping your eyes open and being a careful observer.
1: Would you say you were a transformed person, a very different person, when you returned back to the East Coast and that culture?
2: Absolutely. And of course, I think we don't understand the degree to which we've changed until we're not in that environment anymore, the place that changed us. And yeah, I came back and went back to school. That didn't work. So I left school and worked for a while and then decided to try to go to film school. And that's how, you know, I got to London.
1: And in London, you made your first film, right?
2: Yeah. Mm-hmm.
1: What did you learn from it? And was it useful at all when you returned to Alaska?
2: It was very useful. It was called One Dot for Apple, and it's about a school for blind children in the south of England. I knew somebody who had worked there who told me about it, and I thought that it would be an interesting film. You know, the school had very strict parameters what students could do in the film. So one of the rules was you could not put any of your own money into the film.
9: Hmm.
2: So it was, you had
9: a set budget.
2: Three rolls of film and a set budget, and everybody had to conform to that. So I learned about that kind of discipline, which really was, turned out to be extremely valuable.
9: I'll bet it would be.
2: Yeah.
9: Well, let's get you back to Alaska. So you decided to come back very much thinking about making documentary films when you return to Alaska. And you actually find a welcoming environment at UAF. Is that right?
2: Yes. I came back and worked for a summer with the Alaska Rural School Project, which was a program to train teachers going out into the bush for the first time.
9: Mm-hmm.
2: And I met Frank Darnell, who was the director of the Center for Northern Educational Research, and told him about, you know, this crazy idea that I had of, you know, making films that together in collaboration with the community. And he said, well, this is the end of the fiscal year. The BIA has some money left over. I'll buy you a ticket to Juneau, and you do the rest. I went to Juneau. I took my film school film, One Dot for Apple, with me, and showed that there, and came back with a grant. And that made our first film possible.
9: At Tanunik?
2: In Tanunik.
9: So how did you choose Tanunik, and did they approach you? Did you approach them?
2: I had a friend here at UAF who was working in what was then the Eskimo Language Workshop, what became ANLC, Alaska Native Language Center later on, Andy Chukoyak, who was from Tanunik. And we talked about the idea, and he said, let me see if they are interested in this. And he contacted the village council and talked about it, and they said yes, and we went there, decided to go there and try it out.
9: This is your first documentary in Alaska. It already has such a strong narrative structure to it, Len. How did you go about collaborating? And it's told in four episodes, right?
2: Yeah, well, one thing is that for people who trained in film, you always have a meter running in your head. So that was one of the disciplines of film school. So with a small ratio, you have to be economical and think about the value of every shot. You can't film one-hour-long interviews. You have to think from the perspective of the editing room. And the idea for it to have this structure of four stories was really pretty accidental and developed in the editing room. Because one of the things about documentary and ethnographic film is that you really don't go in with a structure.
9: Mm-hmm.
2: You go in with a process.
9: Mm-hmm.
2: And come out with all of this material, then in the editing room, try to invent a structure that it fits into.
9: Okay, let's break that down a little bit, if you would. Number one, you're working with the village. How was the creative collaboration then?
2: Well, I had a whole methodology worked out.
9: Okay.
2: You know, what you do first, what you do second. And within a week of being there, it all went out the window. Because it had to do with, you know, just this idea on paper, not with the reality of being there. So we didn't really know what was going to happen or what it was going to be about. And we didn't have a sort of formal relationship with the village council, with anybody. It was very informal. People would come to us and say, we're going to put our nets under the ice. Why don't you come with us? And we go there and we do that. So we learn a lot from those mistakes. And in subsequent films, we're more organized and kind of more involved with a decision-making group in the different villages who we could collaborate with and work with to have a structure evolve while we were still shooting the film. This was an experiment in a collaboration. That started just with a process, but without any knowledge about where it was going to go.
9: And how did the people of Tanunuk like it?
2: I think they liked it very much, and it's, almost 60 years since that film was made. And
9: wow.
2: It's still being shown.
9: Yeah.
2: And I think today it's a record of kind of valued and cherished elders and a time that people have some nostalgia towards, but also it's an example of how people lived and tradition, you know, that was more intact, and certainly language that was more a part of everyday life than it became later.
9: Well, that experience also spurred a whole series of important documentaries you made, and most of those in collaboration with Sarah Elder. Talk to me a little bit about how you met and how that collaborative process worked when you were in the field and in the editing room. The Drums of Winter is such a powerful film. It was a real step up for you, wasn't it?
2: Yeah, I met Sarah at a film festival in 1970, and we had a very similar worldview. She was studying anthropological film and documentary film at MIT with some of the people who became kind of the founders of this genre and this tradition. And we worked together for the first time on the editing of Tanunuk in New York, and then worked on location together for the first time on a film that nobody has seen, in the Aleutians in Atka, called Atka and Aleutian Village, which is not our best film. We made a lot of mistakes, but learned how to work together and learned a lot and lessons that we could apply to the next film.
9: Yeah, like I said, there's a whole sequence of films, but when I think of The Drums of Winter, you drew on diaries, historical diaries, and had actors speak some of these passages for the film, and you also had found footage, didn't you?
2: Right, this is like when the filmmaking gods smile on you. But The Drums of Winter was the last film that Sarah and I made together. And I think we had learned a great deal by then. We had certainly learned to work together and to kind of get the best from each other, given our personalities and our skills. And the way it started was that Sarah was the high school teacher in Imanuk on the Lower Yukon for a year and was involved with the dancers and got to meet people. So we decided to go there to make this film, which really gave us a year's head start. Mm. And we could build on those relationships. But after filming this, we had no idea what it would become. We thought it was a film about Yupik dance and how it worked. But what was being revealed in the film was much more about the kind of inner landscape of Yupik dance as a kind of emotional and cultural world. And I think when we first started this film, we didn't have the maturity as filmmakers to really see it and to bring it out, and had some false starts in editing before we figured it out. And what really helped us is studying screenwriting.
9: Tell me about that.
2: We took some screenwriting classes and started to really learn about narrative structures, particularly the three-act structure. which goes all the way back to, you know, to Aristotle.
9: Greece, yeah. Yeah.
2: But looking at the Drums of Winter and the great puzzle of it in the editing room, the 38 hours puzzle of it, we started to look at it as a three-act puzzle. And suddenly it made sense. And we built that, we built the film in the editing room like a fiction film.
9: Yeah. Well, and that's an interesting point, because I think about some of the elements that you have in that film, including these historical diaries and the tension between what Western missionaries, the Jesuits who came in, had their vision about what that dance was and what the people themselves thought it was.
2: Yeah. Yeah, and that came late in the process. We knew that looking at this as a three-act structure, we needed this historical tension in the film. That was going to be the antagonist, in a way, historical antagonist. And this community was special because dance had survived there, which really tells us about their resiliency and the strength of the culture. But I went and visited the Jesuit archive at Gonzaga University and the Moravian archive in Bethlehem, Pennsylvania, and found great material, photographs and some film footage and diaries that we drew from, and had actors read the voices of the missionaries to just kind of give it that presence. And I think that really added a lot to the film.
9: Oh, a huge amount.
2: Yeah.
9: I note Lee Salisbury's voice on one of those.
2: And other people of that era at the university.
9: Yeah. Well, it's such a powerful film, and it's probably, I would guess, your best known, and it's on the Historical Film Registry of the United States, isn't it? U.S.?
2: It's our best known. It was named to the National Film Registry, the Library of Congress, in 2006.
9: What an honor.
2: And, yeah, that's a kind of list of 25 films a year are chosen to be on this list, and in recognition of their cultural value to cinema and to the diversity of the cultural diversity of the country. So that really gave the film a second life.
9: Well, way back in the day when you worked with film, how was it to shoot in the cold in some of these remote locations, and how did you have the film processed?
2: Yeah, mostly we didn't have really severe weather to shoot in. When we filmed in St. Lawrence Island, it was in the teens and in the 20s because it was in April. The film we made in Chungnuk on the Kobuk River from the First People, it was 40, 50 below. And we could film outside for 10 minutes. Before everything just froze to a stop, and our cables were always breaking. So in that film, we have a sequence that we filmed over a period of days, but put it together so that it looks like a continuous action, so that it looks like one day. But I think the technical side was simpler in a way, and everything was analog, and we had a 16-millimeter camera with a motor and a battery belt that I wore under my parka that kept the power. In St. Lawrence Island, we were out in whaling boats with the camera just kind of in a plastic bag, and had a really kind of low ratio

0: shot before you push that start button. Like, how am I going to use this in the editing room? And sometimes you follow a scene and it leads nowhere. Or you think it's wonderful and then in the editing room, there's no place for it. Or you discover the story somewhere else and you have to let go of that footage. And that sort of is in the process of building the film. But in St. Lawrence Island, you know, which is far away, we would
1: you'd think
0: have our exposed film in a can, and it would be labeled, you know, with the stock number and our names and what it was, and pack it up in plastic bags and wrap it up and take it down to the Gamble post office and send it registered mail to a laboratory in New York.
1: How long would the turnover be?
0: It would be a couple of weeks. So we wouldn't really know if it was a disaster or if it was wonderful. So once it was processed and there was a print to look at, my older brother lived in New York, and he would go down to the lab and screen the material and take notes. And then the fastest way to communicate with us was to send a telegram. I think the telegrams came by post from Nome. But it was faster, and he would say, roll 5 looks good, roll 6, there's some dust in the gate, exposure looks good, and so we know that, you know, we could continue. And there really wasn't an opportunity to reshoot anything, because what we were shooting were these perishable moments, and sometimes moments of, you know, a kind of cultural intimacy between people that you know, that's perishable. It's you can't recreate it.
1: Right.
0: And so we would drop that package off at the post office and, you know, just wish it well on its long journey to the laboratory.
1: Yeah.
0: But everything worked out.
1: How did that delay affect the creative process? I imagine a 2-week break between being able to see it and after shooting it must impact you in some way.
0: In the films that we made in St. Lawrence Island, we didn't see the footage until we got back to New York. So we never actually saw what we had shot on location, only had a description of it.
1: Wow.
0: But we had detailed notes, and we knew the story that we were trying to build. We knew the continuity of action, who was in it. And I think we've always been trained to think like an editor. When you're behind the camera composing your shot, you could just, I mean, have the most wonderful sense and aspect of photography and make beautiful pictures. But if they don't fit in the editing, if they're not useful in the editing room, then they're of no use. So make beautiful pictures, but also be thinking about how this is going to work in a structure, in a continuity. But then once in the editing room, that can all go out the window. And you discover something that you didn't notice before that becomes the center.
1: How do you prevent equipment or those demands interfering with that relationship you built?
0: That's a really good question. One of the ways we've done that is just to make everything accessible. And for example, in St. Lawrence Island, when, you know, Sarah and I were filming there, we were out every day with the camera, whether we were shooting or not. Just walking around the village, always had the camera. And people would pass by and we'd hand it off and people could look through it and walk around with it. So it ceased to become an alien thing of mystery, an imposing thing.
1: And you became just members of the community yourselves.
0: If you're there long enough, and
1: yeah.
0: we were there long enough so that our presence with the camera stopped being something to point at, and we were just there. But that does take an investment of time for that
1: it
0: to
1: does.
0: Happen.
1: And it strikes me, Len, hearing you talk, you can tell the difference of somebody who just jumps into a location, shoots for a day, and then is gone.

0: We had a kind of one of our unwritten rules was that we don't do any filming for the first month that we're in the community. We're out with the camera, we're looking around. We may do scenery and be, you know, be seen by everybody. But in that month, it's not just people getting accustomed to us, it's our visual sense, our visual acuity changing, and the things that might seem interesting when you get there, you don't notice after a month, that other things start to move forward, and just the whole sense of the place as the universe and the people who live there look different. And I think that makes a huge difference in the way that we filmed.
1: Yeah. Yeah, you can tell.
0: And that's happened to me. When I was making Heart of the Country in Japan, I had 60 hours of material and 20 hours that we call selects that I was actually editing with that I had chosen. And I just could not figure it out. I could not figure out the structure of it. It just seemed flat and uninteresting. So I decided to look into the material that I had already discarded, which are called the outs. And in the outs was an interview with the main character, the principal of this school, that just anchored the entire film. I listened to this interview, and that was the center of the film, and it sort of all made sense. I had seen it before. It didn't move me. It didn't fit anywhere. I had discarded it. But now it just became this sort of like the central building block, and then everything came together.
1: Wow. Well, Heart of the Country also marks a transition for you into new equipment, right?
0: Heart of the Country, I had intended to shoot on film, on 16mm film, but the laboratory bill for processing was just so enormous. Working in video for the first time was hugely liberating for me.
1: Tell me why.
0: Because I didn't have a small ratio. I didn't have to be quite so economical. I could take risks in the story that I wouldn't have taken before. And also because we could see it right away and see, wow, that's too tight, or I should have framed this differently. Or so it was a great learning tool for me in kind of improving my visual acuity behind the camera.
1: Well, I'm sure there's always some debate about the quality, the visual experience of film versus video. How did that hit you when you started working with video?
0: It's different. It looks different. But the benefits far outweigh that difference. It had a sense of presence that film doesn't have. And that really worked for being in a small community, sharing things with, sharing the material with people there, getting people to react to it. It let us be much more collaborative with the community than we could have been if it was in film. So it was a great benefit for trying to make a film together with a community in another culture. And this, the video was kind of our meeting point. So everything came for that, and that was made possible by video.
1: Heart of the Country is set in Japan. Tell me how that came about.
0: That was done with William Parrott, Bill Parrott, who was an education professor at the time and had done work with Japanese schools and the success of small schools in Japan. And it was through a conversation with him that the idea first started to kind of look at schools and do a film about learning, kind of a portrait of learning in Japan. And we visited some schools and formulated the idea and got funding for it. And I went to this small village. A number of villages had turned us down. The idea of foreigners coming and staying for a year didn't appeal to them. But the one school we found with this extraordinary principal, Mr. Yasutomo, they saw it as an asset. And so the town provided us with a lot of help. And Julie and I and Alex, our daughter, who was young at the time, we went there for intending to stay a year, and we did stay a year. And that was quite a different thing and quite a privilege to make a film with a community over such a long period of time.
1: Was it a distraction to have Julie and Alex there with you?
0: No, quite the opposite. It made us normal. And people could think of us as a family and not just as foreigners. And this is a very rural area, so they didn't really have contact with foreigners. And the idea of collaboration was much harder to set in motion there because they saw me as the filmmaker, as the expert. So it should be up to me. But I think they saw what I had intended. They saw some of my past films. We had some meetings, and then I didn't hear from people for a long time, and then was summoned to a meeting at the school and realized that they had been meeting on their own without me to discuss this. And they said, okay, we get it. This is going to be a film about families. Because if it's going to be about learning, it has to be about families. And we've picked the families. So one is the family of the school, the students, the teachers, and the parents. Mm-hmm. The other is a farming family, because this was kind of a farming agricultural area. And the third family is a salary man, a family where the father was a railroad worker. And they said, the rest is up to you.
1: The principal was such a remarkable, he was so charismatic. Mm. He's the kind of educator I wish I had as a kid.
0: All of us,
1: yeah. And he sort of acts as the fulcrum for this movie and for the school community.
0: Yeah. Well, more and more the film focused on him and, the world that he was creating in the school. And to be the principal of a school in Japan is a very, very high status position, extremely so. But he never acted on that status. He was a very humble guy.
1: He seemed that way.
0: And, at a school event, he would do things like honor the wife of the janitor because she takes such good care of him.
1: Yeah, she supports him.
0: Yeah, she supports him. And that enables him to be part of the family. Yeah. And it's just, that's an unusual thing.
1: Yeah.
0: Yeah.
1: But he leaves at the end. And so there's this emotional resonance to it.
0: Yeah, and principals in Japan, in small schools, especially in the rural areas, are transferred every 2 years. And I think that partially to prevent people from building, empire, and to, for the good principles to have them influence as many places as possible. But I didn't know how we were going to end this film. It didn't have an ending. And one day, Yasutomo came to our house and said, I need to talk to you about something. You know this. I haven't announced this yet, but I'm being transferred. Yeah. And I was so sympathetic, but inside I was saying, we have an ending.
1: Well, that's part of being a filmmaker, isn't it? Yeah. Always have that narrative frame.
0: And the ending was very important for the film, and certainly a denouement, it's a conclusion, but it leaves the door open for, what happens beyond that and beyond the frame. Yeah, the loss of him to the community and his farewell were all very, very moving. But this is what these communities go through every 2 years or so, so I think it was fairly typical.
1: Well, I want to kind of jump forward a little bit to Changa Revisited. And there are other important films you do in between, one with our good friend John Luther Adams, which was an amazing film. But with Changa Revisited, and this goes, I think, to the heart of your discussion about narrative in it, it doesn't unfold like you might think it would unfold. And it is done with Peter Biella. He's an anthropologist.
0: Yeah.
1: So it marks an interesting collaboration between you two.
0: Yeah, Peter is an anthropologist, and he did his PhD study in Tanzania with this group of Maasai people who are in the film.
1: They're rural herders, aren't
0: yeah,
1: they?
0: They're pastoralists, yeah.
1: Pastoral.
0: And Peter is very analytical, and I'm very unanalytical. So we're very different in our approach, but I think it's created a really dynamic partnership over over time. And when he did his work there, he wanted originally to make a film as a part of his PhD studies, but never raised the funds to be able to do that. So he took a still photographer along with him and photographed many people and situations. But because he was a filmmaker and thinking like an editor, he recorded audio every time they were taking still photographs. So when we made this film, which is really about two things, about bringing these photographs back to this community to fulfill a promise he made 30 years before, which was really important, and also to document this whole kind of process of forced sedentarization imposed by the government on Maasai people who were pastoralists and, you know, kind of migrated with their cattle, but were forced to settle because of changes in agriculture and foreign interests. So the film is about one family over this period of time, as illustrated by these photographs from the early 1980s. And many of them are taken in sequence, so we were able to kind of create cinema from them.
1: Did you find, was there tension between you and Peter on putting it together from them? Did you want to go one direction, he wanted to go another?
0: Exactly, right. But, you know, I think we work very well together and have a respect and admiration for each other's ideas. So
1: yeah,
0: we were able to work it out. But, you know, Peter, for example, wanted to have kinship charts in the film. And I said, no kinship charts. That's for the website, not for the film. But coming from the anthropology, making this relevant and vital as anthropology, and also as a story based in, you know, a family's inner life, that was the challenge. And that's what we were always working towards with a lot of, you know, kind of back and forth.
1: Yeah, very affecting film. Here's something we haven't talked about, but it kind of runs through this. Education is a key component. I mean, we talked about Heart of the Country, and in Changa Revisited, there's that wonderful sequence of the school, the rural school, and that whole process. Mm-hmm. And at some point, you get your MFA at UAF, and later become an educator. And right now, you work in Tromsø, Norway, as a teacher at the University of Tromsø.
0: Right.
1: Do you like being a teacher? And does that give you insight into passing knowledge down the generations, Len?
0: Yeah, and the other way around too, because I just see teaching as a continuing part of my education as a filmmaker. Mm. And, you know, interacting with young filmmakers and seeing what they're doing and their ideas and how they're kind of breaking the rules as we did when we started making films, I think is really essential. And getting my MFA, which I went back to school when I was in my mid-40s. You know, I hadn't finished a BA, hadn't finished high school, but the, you know, we made the case that my work was at least an equivalent.
1: Yeah, well, certainly. Yeah.
0: But that was very, very important for me, that program, because I just learned a lot about economy of storytelling and structure in a lot of different kind of genres in a lot of different ways, in fiction and in nonfiction.
1: Well, just a couple of last questions for you. There's a video camera and a still camera in our phones, and there are thousands and thousands every day new postings in social media around the world. Do you think telling a story visually has changed at all?
0: That is a great question. And yes and no. The camera, the phone, it's the great democratization of storytelling and filmmaking. For example, in Alaska Native villages, you see postings of like hundreds of videos of elders telling stories of school, of events. So the challenge for these communities is what is important to preserve for the future, and how do you do that? Because in the digital world, it's all going away. I mean, it'll end up on an obsolete hard drive or, you know, a crashed system. And without intention, it will all go away. And so that's the challenge for communities and for families is, you know, what's important, says the most about us and our stories now, and how do we keep that alive for future generations?
1: Well, speaking of future generations, I want to observe that Alex has become a poet and professor, so a new generation of creativity in your household, too. That must be satisfying.
0: Yeah, of course. It's very satisfying.
1: Are you working on anything now?
0: I'm working on a new film with Peter Biella called American Maasai. And it's about a young Maasai man from a village in the south of Kenya who comes to America. He's a safari leader in the game preserve and meets an American woman, falls in love, and moves to California. So our film focuses on his first trip back to his community. And it's a kind of very American story. It's an immigrant story that's been told a million times. And I think this is another setting for this story to be told.
1: Well, Len Kamerling, thank you so much for taking time to talk with me about your work.
0: Of course, thank you.

that's it for this special edition of Northern Soundings Alaska in Conversation. I'm Robert Hannon. My thanks again to Michelle Bartlett and UA of Summer Sessions for permission to air my talk with filmmaker Len Kamerling. We leave the program today with a recording of preparations for an upcoming potlatch recorded in Amonik in 1977. As always, thanks for listening.

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It's around midnight here on KUAC. I'm your host, Jeanette. We're starting off with the Ron Collier Quintet today. Song called Quintet.

Good evening. It's around midnight here on KUAC. I'm your host, Jeanette. Just up, that was Lou Hooper. That tune was called Spring Fever. Next up on Round Midnight, Willie Girard. Here's Willie's tune.

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Just up now on Round Midnight, we heard the Lee Gagnon Quintet. That was Détente. Trio Pierre Nadeau next. This is Miss FU.

Good evening. It's around midnight here on KUAC. I'm your host, Jeanette. We started off that last set with Man, That Was a Dream. That was Carmen McRae. Hilton Ruiz after that with Doing It Right. And James Moody with Mutt and Jeff was after that. The Best Is Yet to Come followed that. That was Carmen McRae again. And Roy Hargrove gave us You Don't Know What Love Is. Roy Hargrove again up next. This is Little Benny.

0: listening to Round Midnight here on KUAC. It has been my great pleasure to be your host. I'm Jeanette Okinzik.
1: In your opinion, who are the greatest musical siblings? The best band made up of any combination of brothers and sisters. Think on that for a little bit. This is a new entry into that category. Brother and sister out of Philly named Sam and Louise.

You'll hear that new song coming up, plus new music from Billy Strings. This will break. I just can't. From Alabama Shakes. I feel hope coming. I feel hope coming. And a new one from Uncle Neil. And yet the leaves are falling. That's a new track from Neil Young and the Chrome Hearts. It's later this hour. All those tunes and more on the way. I am Raina Duris, and this is World Cafe. I wonder if Neil Young and James Murphy of LCD Sound System have ever met. I feel like that would be a really interesting conversation. Kind of wish I could watch Neil Young watch an LCD Sound System show. Seems like they could have a lot to talk about. They both care about audio quality. They both probably have really big record collections. Here's LCD Sound System Disco Infiltrator

What is the greatest sibling band ever? On World Cafe, I'm Rena Durres. Let's think about that for a second. You got Oasis, The Kinks, The Beach Boys, The Allman Brothers. You've got Haim. That's just a few. There are so many more. Maybe that'll get you going. I'd love to know who you think is the greatest all-time sibling band. You can send a message to me on Instagram at rahrahraina, R-A-H-R-A-H-R-A-I-N-A, if you've got an answer to that question. I was thinking about this because there's a new brother-sister duo you may not be super familiar with yet. They're out of Philly, just released their latest album last month called Love and Devotion. Take a listen. This is Sam and Louise Sullivan, Down on Love.

really shouldn't have to say this, but if you are going to see Billy Strings or really any artist at all, please do not throw things at the stage. Someone threw something at Billy a couple weeks ago at one of his shows and it hit him in the head. And the next night he came on stage wearing a helmet. And that's just not fair. Not sure if he'll keep the helmet on for his next shows coming up in Michigan, but yeah, no throwing stuff. Be a grown up. Band talks about one of the best things that ever happened to them on stage next on Live from the Archives on World Cafe.

0: Hope you're having a good one. I'm Raina Duras with you on World Cafe. It's time for Live from the Archives, where you hear exclusive recordings done for the show, starting with one from just last year. Mama sat down with contributing host Kaleo, who asked them, what is the strangest thing that's happened to them in their career so far? And their answer?
1: I think being on stage with Rivers.
2: That's exactly what I was going to say.
1: Being on stage with Weezer was crazy.
2: Yeah.
3: I mean, that's definitely one.
1: Yeah.
3: And just because I also just like grew up idolizing him. So like, yeah, touring with them is probably like the one that sticks out the most.
0: That's Mama talking about being on stage with Weezer. Weezer, we're also just in the cafe. You can find that at worldcafe.org. But right now, Mama, recorded in 2025. This is Ohio All the Time, live for World Cafe.

A live recording of Chet Faker performing 1998 for the World Cafe. That was your live from the archives today. Your new album from these guys is just 4 days away. Alabama Shakes, I Feel Hope Coming.

Hey, Raina with you here on World Cafe. Neil Young and the Chrome Hearts are putting out a new album on September 18th. You're about to hear the title track, and it is a bit of a chonker. It's 11 minutes long. But as someone on the Neil Young Reddit said, it's so good, you won't even notice those 11 minutes passing by. It's true. When you're listening to the Neiler, time just fades away. Neil Young and the Chrome Hearts, second song on World Cafe.

0: New from Neil Young and the Chrome Hearts, that is Second Song, and that is it for this edition of World Cafe. Thank you so much for letting me play you some tunes today. Thanks to the public radio station who brought you this show, all of our affiliates across the country. We can't do this without you. And thank you to our whole team who make it. We produce it at WXPN at the University of Pennsylvania in Philadelphia. I'm Raina Duris. 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
1: 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Thank you. Also coming up this morning on the 7:30 KUAC News, the Lower Kuskokwim School District says it won't be reopening schools in the two communities hit hardest by ex-Typhoon Halong last October. Also, Alaska's biggest health insurance provider is asking to raise its rates on individual marketplace by more than 25% for next year. Those stories and more coming up on the 7:30 KUAC News this morning. 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It is 7:20 a.m. and currently in Fairbanks, it is mostly cloudy and 48 degrees Fahrenheit.

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4: 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At 8 o'clock, Kathy Hanks is hosting Listenin' with Mace, with an hour dedicated to the music of Dolly Parton. Then at 9, KUAC's Lori Neufeld hosts Round Midnight with a two-hour tribute to Dolly Parton. We are mourning the loss of Dolly Parton, who died yesterday at the age of 80. No better way to celebrate her singular performing career that spans seven decades than to tune in to local programming on KUAC FM tonight, kicking off at 8. 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
5: Spoke to NPR's Morning Edition about the administration's plans to re-examine asylum applications by people who are initially cleared for a short-term visit.
6: If someone's applying for a tourist or business visa, that itself is temporary by its nature. It's given under the expectation and the clear expectation that someone returns home. So if they come to the United States and present something different, apply for a permanent status, that indicates a misrepresentation to the consular officer that was made, and therefore could be grounds for looking at that and saying, is a revocation appropriate of that visa?
5: Nearly 200,000 immigration visas are set to be revoked, according to a source familiar with the policy proposal who is not authorized to speak on the record. Researchers now have a better understanding of just how prevalent the degenerative brain disease known as CTE has been among former National Football League athletes. NPR's Becky Sullivan reports on a new study out this week that finds at least 25% of the former pro players who died between 2016 and 2021 had CTE.
7: The average age of the brain donor cohort was 66 years old at death, meaning their professional football careers took place decades ago. The NFL, sport of football in general, has made a lot of changes since then. Helmets, for example, have gotten a lot more sophisticated in terms of protecting your brain. Dangerous tackles have been banned.
5: You're listening to NPR News. Tributes are being held for the Queen of Country. Dolly Parton died yesterday in Nashville. A spokesperson said she'd had a brief battle with cancer. Parton was 80 years old. The renowned singer-songwriter is being remembered for larger-than-life talent who united fans all over the globe, both on and off stage.
8: These are my people.
5: Dolly Parton remained true to her Appalachian roots, and as NPR's Andrew Limbong reports, that influenced what many might describe as one of her most enduring legacies yet, a literacy program for young children.
8: Hello, kiddies. You want me to read a book to you?
9: This is Dolly Parton at an event at the Library of Congress celebrating the Imagination Library sending out 100 million books. That was back in 2018. Now that number is over 330 million. The program started small in 1995, covering Parton's home county in East Tennessee. Parton has said that she was inspired by her father, who couldn't read or write. Since then, the Imagination Library has collaborated with local nonprofits and governments to expand access across the country and beyond too, including Canada, the UK, Ireland, and Australia. At that Library of Congress event, she said that her goal was to deliver 1 billion books to kids. Andrew Limbong, NPR News.
5: On news of Dolly Parton's death, President Trump yesterday ordered flags be flown at half-staff for a week. I'm Lakshmi Singh, NPR News.
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1: Good morning. 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
1: Once a community is known to be welcoming to queer and trans folks, it attracts more queer and trans folks, and that's a lot of what's happened with Magic.
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2: 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And coming up this morning on the 8:30 KUAC News, the city of Fairbanks on Monday inched a little closer towards accepting a plan to redevelop the site of the demolished Polaris building. Also, Alaska's biggest health insurance provider is asking

The city of Fairbanks on Monday inched a little closer toward accepting a plan to redevelop the site of the demolished Polaris building. The Fairbanks City Council passed a resolution authorizing the administration to enter into negotiations with the lone respondent to a request for proposals. The vote was unanimous. Demolition of the abandoned high-rise finished last year. The city owns the site, which is smack in the middle of things downtown, right across the street from Rabinowitz Courthouse. After disputes between the city council and two different mayors over the best way to handle the procurement process, the city released an RFP to redevelop the Polaris building sites at the beginning of May. It was open until the end of July and attracted one proposal. The so-called Polaris Commons would be developed by Fairbanks Neighborhood Housing Services and the Urban Coalition, a California-based nonprofit. The proposal lists Alaska-based firm Bettisworth North as the would-be architect. The two-phase project would include ground floor commercial and retail space, as well as 37 affordable housing units in the upper levels. A four-story building would be on the Polaris building site, and a three-story building would be on a nearby city-owned parcel that's currently a parking lot. The proposal estimates a total investment of almost $24 million for the first phase, the four-story structure. It predicts that it'd come from a combination of public and private sources, including almost $14.5 million in proceeds from federal low-income housing tax credits and a $425,000 land loan from the city. The city council's approval of the resolution on Monday doesn't guarantee the project will happen. Rather, it opens the door for talks between the administration and the organizations that proposed the project. The city council is expected to hear more from the developers in a presentation at a September 8th work session. According to the resolution, any subsequent transfer, sale, or lease of property associated with the negotiation will require an ordinance of the city council. Alaska's biggest health insurance provider is asking to raise its rates on the individual marketplace by more than 25% for next year. That says Premera Blue Cross Blue Shield of Alaska's rates on the marketplace have already nearly doubled over the past

0: 5 years, according to recent reporting by the Anchorage Daily News. Primera insures more than 18,000 Alaskans, but there are concerns that such a huge spike in the cost of insurance will cause many to become uninsured. ADN reporter Iris Samuels has been following the trend. As she told Alaska Public Media's Casey Grove, the expiration last year of what are called enhanced premium tax credits already pushed some Alaskans off the health insurance rolls.
1: And when you have healthy people dropping out of the marketplace, what that means is that the plan becomes more expensive for everyone, because only the sickest people, the people that really, really need insurance, that cannot go without because they have a chronic health condition or whatever it may be, keep their insurance plans. And that's what's driving that expected increase. But that's part of what's driving that expected increase next year.
2: You talked to some folks about this idea that they are sort of subsidizing other folks that are using health insurance more. So if you like don't go to the doctor and you don't need medication throughout the year, that pool is getting money from you, and other folks are using that health insurance. And it sounded like at least one of the people that you talked to didn't want to be a part of that anymore.
1: Think about it this way. Many Alaskans maintain home insurance that will cover their home in case there's a fire. And because everyone pays for home insurance, that one family that was struck by misfortune and had their home burned down, they can get money from the insurance company. And that's thanks to all of us pitching in, essentially. So that is essentially how health insurance is supposed to work as well. But when plans become so prohibitively expensive, then people that can afford to go without, younger people, healthier people, people who really don't expect to have a catastrophic health event, they will say, oh, I'm going to opt out of the market. And then the burden of bearing the costs of healthcare really falls on the people that really can't avoid it because they have that kind of chronic health condition, or they're getting older and they know that they need care more regularly, and they really can't avoid having health insurance.
2: So maybe we should try to quantify this. And I know it's different for different people, and we're talking about folks that are buying insurance through the marketplace. There are different plans there. Forget next year, but just so far, how much has it gone up?
1: So the Division of Insurance actually lets us know what the average premium is for an Alaskan in the individual marketplace every year. 5 years ago, I think it was 700 and something a month. That was the average premium. And now it's around $1,100 a month on average per covered Alaskan in the individual marketplace. So you can think in the course of 5 years, that cost has is getting close to doubling.
2: And then for next year, it sounds like they're going to increase further. Do we have any sense of how many people are going to be either, you know, leaving the marketplace or that might become uninsured?
1: So the data always lags, but the latest information we have indicates that around 3,000 fewer Alaskans are enrolled in plans through the individual marketplace this year relative to the same time last year. One thing that I've heard from people in the healthcare industry is that sometimes it takes a while for people to realize the magnitude of the increase if they're no longer qualifying for those subsidies, those federal subsidies that expired. So for a couple months, they may be okay with paying, let's say, $3,000 a month in premiums. And then they may realize that it's eating into their budget that they need to be spending on other things. And they may decide that insurance is the one thing that they can drop. And in the story that I recently reported, I heard from one person who was really saying that was something that he was considering, that, you know, he's been paying for this plan since the beginning of the year, and he's paying significantly more than he paid last year. And he's been biting the bullet, but he may choose to drop it in the middle of the year. And that's something that people covered through the individual marketplace can do. And we may see, you know, as the data comes in, we may see that far more Alaskans are dropping their insurance.
2: So here in Alaska, I mean, where do we go from here? What's coming next? I guess this increase for next year is sort of on the table. Where do you see that going? And what do you see the impacts of that being?
1: I mean, it's fairly mind-boggling, and I think we're seeing this across the board, and there are Alaskans who are experiencing it in terms of stagnant wages because employers have to spend more of the money that they have available in compensating employees on health insurance, which means they have less to provide for wages. So it's having huge, huge, huge impacts on the Alaska labor market. You know, 5 years ago, the amount of money that Alaskans were paying for health insurance seemed crazy, and now it's almost double. In a sense, many Alaskans are being held hostage. And people who aren't on the individual marketplace who get excellent health insurance from their employer may think, oh, this doesn't apply to me. Or people who, you know, rely on Medicaid or other forms of federal insurance. But it really applies to all of us, because when you get a larger share of the population that is uninsured, eventually one of those people is going to break an arm or get diagnosed with an illness that has to be treated. And when they don't have insurance, they tend to go to the hospital. And the hospital has to treat those people. It won't turn them away. And then the hospital seeks to compensate for providing care to those people without any compensation by raising rates that it charges those of us who do have insurance. So we're all paying the price for this.
0: That was Anchorage Daily News reporter Iris Samuels speaking with Alaska Public Media's Casey Grove. For KUAC News, I'm Patrick Gilchrist.
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4: I'm Scott Tong in Washington, D.C. This is Here and Now. Leon Moriarty's best-selling novel, Big Little Lies, is about three friends, Celeste and Madeline and Jane. Their kids all go to the same elementary school, and all of them feel the impact of a death at the school's trivia night. If you have not read the book, you might have seen the Emmy-winning HBO series. Season 2, which Moriarty helped to write, was also a hit, and now a third season is in the works. Meanwhile, Leon Moriarty has published a sequel to the novel, Big Little Truths, is out this week. It picks up 10 years after the first book, and the three friends are now parents of teenagers, and there's more trouble. A severed finger has been sent to the kid's high school principal. Here and Now's Emiko Tamagawa asked Leon Moriarty, why write a sequel now?
5: This was the one book where people kept asking, and every now and then there'd be this big moment where everybody would be saying, oh, we really do want a new season of Big Little Lies. And then I actually started writing a book set in a high school. And then it came up again, everybody saying we want a new season. And then I suddenly thought, you know what, I could put that storyline into the Big Little Lies world. And all of a sudden I said, I'm doing it. Then they said, we want it now, which I wasn't used to, because, you know, authors are sort of leisurely. In the film world, they're saying now, now, now.
6: Well, it's also, I mean, because the book is, like all of your books, really filled with detail and length and, you know, lots of ramifications. So just like, my gosh, trying to write that in a hurry kind of amazes me.
5: But thank you.
6: I did want to ask you, because you have this lovely little letter to the reader at the beginning. And one of the things you talk about is the fact that this book is not influenced by the series, except for a couple of amazing actors. And I just want to play a little clip from each of them. One of them, of course, is Laura Dern, who plays, is it Renata?
5: Yes.
6: And we have a little scene of her talking to Madeline, Reese Witherspoon's character, on the first day of school in the first season of Big Little Lies.
7: How was your summer?
8: It was wonderful. Very busy with the kids and camp. Just flew by.
7: Same.
8: How was yours, yeah?
7: Well, joined the board of PayPal. What was I thinking? Adding one more thing to my life. But, you know, oh, hold on.
6: Yeah, and that phone call is about Hamilton tickets. And basically, when we first meet her, she has the life that everybody wants. The other one is, of course, in season 2, the addition of the amazing Meryl Streep, who plays Nicole Kidman's mother-in-law, Mary Louise. And there's another scene, again, with Madeline that is just killer. Just want to hear that.
9: Well, you're very short.
7: Excuse me?
9: I don't mean it in a negative way.
7: Oh.
9: Maybe I do. I find little people to be untrustworthy.
6: As a vertically challenged person, I took umbrage at that. You know, both of them are such wonderful actors. And yes, both Renata and Mary Louise appear far more prominently in this book, Big Little Truths. Like, was it that you couldn't quite get them out of your head, or?
5: Yes. So in the first book, Renata only has a very small, one of her defining personality features is just that every time, which was somebody, one of the other school parents, they're always coming from a board meeting of some sort. So that was just, she was really just...
6: that annoying parent.
5: Yes, she's probably very nice, really. But Laura Dern obviously took that role and made it her own. And I know that readers, if I'd written the next book without mentioning her,

they would not have been happy. So that was very much when I was writing Renata in the second book. That was Laura's Renata that was in my mind. And then Mary Louise, so I created that role for Meryl Streep, which that's why she's called

0: With classes underway in schools across the Yukon-Kuskokwim Delta, the Lower Kuskokwim School District has announced that it will not be reopening schools in the two communities hit hardest by ex-Typhoon Halong last October. KYUK's Evan Erickson has more.
1: In a letter to families sent following the board's regular meeting last week, the district said the Chief Paul Memorial School in Kipnuk and the Quigilingok School will not reopen until critical infrastructure and facility repairs are completed. The letter reads, quote, "We owe your children a school that is safe and fully ready before we ask them to walk back through the doors." In Kipnuk, where around 90% of structures were damaged or destroyed, the school was one of the few buildings to come through ex-Typhoon Halong relatively unscathed. It has since served as a base for locals and outside contractors working to rebuild the community. According to Native Village of Kipnuk President Daniel Paul, around 190 people were in the community as of Monday, a mix of people practicing subsistence and shoring up infrastructure. Nearly 1,000 people lived in Kipnuk prior to its near-total evacuation in the days following the storm. In the case of the Quigilingok School, the letter to families also cites a no-go home order put in place by the tribe's governing body that remains in effect. A representative from the Native Village of Quigilingok did not respond to a request for comment about the status of the order for this story. Nearly all of the 400 residents of Quigilingok were airlifted to Bethel after Halong damaged or destroyed an estimated 35% of structures. As of Tuesday, around 40 people remained in the community, according to the tribe. LKSD Superintendent Jason Hlasny said by email on Tuesday that the district had enrolled 60 students from Kipnuk and 55 students from Quigilingok in schools in the district as of last week. The district says it's exploring online and distance learning opportunities for any K-8 students currently residing in the communities. For high school students, the district says enrollment is available through the district's existing online learning academy and individual online learning options. An Anchorage School District spokesperson said on Tuesday that about 145 students from Kipnuk and Quigilingok are currently enrolled in Anchorage schools. LKSD says it plans to share an update on the status of the Kipnuk and Quigilingok schools by November 1st. In Bethel, I'm Evan Erickson.
0: Alaska's biggest health insurance provider is asking to raise its rates on the individual marketplace by more than 25% for next year. That says Premera Blue Cross Blue Shield of Alaska's rates on the marketplace have already nearly doubled over the past 5 years, according to recent reporting by the Anchorage Daily News. Premera insures more than 18,000 Alaskans, but there are concerns that such a huge spike in the cost of insurance will cause many to become uninsured. ADN reporter Iris Samuels has been following the trend. As she told Alaska Public Media's Casey Grove, the expiration last year of what are called enhanced premium tax credits already pushed some Alaskans off the health insurance rolls.
2: And when you have healthy people dropping out of the marketplace, what that means is that the plan becomes more expensive for everyone because only the sickest people, the people that really, really need insurance that cannot go without because they have a chronic health condition or whatever it may be, keep their insurance plans. And that's what's driving that expected increase. Well, that's part of what's driving that expected increase next year.
3: You talked to some folks about this idea that they are sort of subsidizing other folks that are using health insurance more. So if you like don't go to the doctor and you don't need medication throughout the year, that pool is getting money from you and other folks are using that health insurance. And it sounded like at least one of the people that you talked to didn't want to be a part of that anymore.
2: Think about it this way. Many Alaskans maintain home insurance that will cover their home in case there's a fire. And because everyone pays for home insurance, that one family that was struck by misfortune and had their home burned down, they can get money from the insurance company. And that's thanks to all of us pitching in, essentially. So that is essentially how health insurance is supposed to work as well. But when plans become so prohibitively expensive, then people that can afford to go without, younger people, healthier people, people who really don't expect to have a catastrophic health event, they will say, oh, I'm going to opt out of the market. And then the burden of bearing the costs of healthcare really falls on the people that really can't avoid it because they have that kind of chronic health condition or they're getting older and they know that they need care more regularly and they really can't avoid having health insurance.
3: So maybe we should try to quantify this. And I know it's different for different people. And we're talking about folks that are buying insurance through the marketplace. There are different plans there. Forget next year, but just so far, how much has it gone up?
2: So the Division of Insurance actually lets us know what the average premium is for an Alaskan Indian individual marketplace every year. 5 years ago, I think it was 700 and something a month. That was the average premium. And now it's around $1,100 a month on average per covered Alaskan in the individual marketplace. So you can think in the course of 5 years, that cost has almost or is getting close to doubling.
3: And then for next year, it sounds like they're going to increase further. Do we have any sense of how many people are going to be either, you know, leaving the marketplace or that might become uninsured?
2: So the data always lags, but the latest information we have indicates that around 3,000 fewer Alaskans are enrolled in plans through the individual marketplace this year relative to the same time last year. One thing that I've heard from people in the healthcare industry is that sometimes it takes a while for people to realize the magnitude of the increase if they're no longer qualifying for those subsidies, those federal subsidies that expired. So for a couple months, they may be okay with paying, let's say, $3,000 a month in premiums. And then they may realize that it's eating into their budget that they need to be spending on other things. And they may decide that insurance is the one thing that they can drop. And in the story that I recently reported, I heard from one person who was really saying that that was something that he was considering, that, you know, he's been paying for this plan since the beginning of the year, and he's paying significantly more than he paid last year. And he's been biting the bullet, but he may choose to drop it in the middle of the year. And that's something that people covered through the individual marketplace can do. And we may see, you know, as the data comes in, we may see that far more Alaskans are dropping their insurance.
3: So here in Alaska, I mean, where do we go from here? What's coming next? I guess this increase for next year is sort of on the table. Where do you see that going? And what do you see the impacts of that being?
2: I mean, it's fairly mind-boggling. And I think we're seeing this across the board. And there are Alaskans who are experiencing it in terms of stagnant wages because employers have to spend more of the money that they have available in compensating employees on health insurance, which means they have less to provide for wages. So it's having huge, huge, huge impacts on the Alaska labor market. You know, 5 years ago, the amount of money that Alaskans were paying for health insurance seemed crazy. And now it's almost double. In a sense, many Alaskans are being held hostage. And people who aren't on the individual marketplace who get excellent health insurance from their employer may think, oh, this doesn't apply to me. Or people who, you know, rely on Medicaid or other forms of federal insurance. But it really applies to all of us because when you get a larger share of the population that is uninsured, eventually one of those people is going to break an arm or get diagnosed with an illness that has to be treated. And when they don't have insurance, they tend to go to the hospital. And the hospital has to treat those people. It won't turn them away. And then the hospital seeks to compensate for providing care to those people without any compensation by raising rates that it charges those of us who do have insurance. So we're all paying the price for this.
0: That was Anchorage Daily News reporter Iris Samuels speaking with Alaska Public Media's Casey Grove. For KUAC News, I'm Patrick Gilchrist.
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5: I'm Robin Young in Boston. It's Here and Now. And of course, Dolly Parton is still very much at the center of the spotlight a day after her passing. Something tells me that's going to go on for a while. Beautiful singer, brilliant songwriter, canny businesswoman, generous philanthropist, larger-than-life star who used to say she'd get up and put on Dolly Parton every day. But so did others. Dolly Parton impersonators, a big part of gay culture. And Larry King once asked her about that. This was in 2016. She talked in her answer about why the gay community loved her, even though others in her conservative Christian circles didn't love them.
6: They've made me the poster child, I think, only because I'm so outspoken as far as just being accepting of people in general. I do not believe that we should criticize and judge other people. I think we should be accepting and loving. We are all God's children. We are who we are, and we should be allowed to be who we are.
5: Well, those words meant a lot to Jason Cosmo, a professional celebrity interpreter in Salt Lake City, who's been portraying Dolly Parton for 25 years. And Jason, we've seen the photos of you with her. So sorry for your personal loss. We understand you're having a tough time.
7: Thank you. Thank you so much for having me. I have been portraying Dolly and other celebrities, but Dolly's the main one for about 25 years now.
5: Yeah.
7: I've played Dolly in two movies, Dumplin' and Joe Bell, on TV shows, Younger, Good Morning America. I met her on the red carpet. It's been quite the whirlwind, and I'm still in shock. I realize that more people know me as Dolly Parton than they do as Jason, and it's very, she is so much of not even my career, but my identity.
5: Yeah. What is it that you'd want to get across about her?
7: Dolly is the most unique, incredible human being, I think. From an artistic point of view and a business point of view, everybody loves Dolly. I believe that is because she sings about, she writes about the everyday person, about the human experience.
5: Yeah.
7: 9 to 5, who doesn't have a job? We all have a job. Jolene.
8: Jolene, Jolene, Jolene, Jolene. I'm begging of you, please don't take my man.
7: Everyone has been Jolene, Dolly, Jolene, or the lover. Or all three.
5: And for those who for some reason have not heard this unbelievable song, it's about a woman begging another woman, please don't take my husband from me, even
7: right.
5: though you can.
7: Right. Yeah. Everything she writes about, you can relate to. Coat of Many Colors is being different. Smoky Mountain Memories about being away from your family, trying to make a new start. Everybody can relate to it. Everyone yeah. can relate to Dolly.
5: Well, tell us. You've told us Coat of Many Colors, her song about her mom making that beautiful coat from different colored rags for her, resonates for you. Let's just listen for a little.

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Coming up next is Fresh Air with Terry Gross. She will be doing a Dolly Parton tribute and is a big fan. I'm seriously excited about listening to this. For KUAC, I am Derek Stone, and this is KUAC 89.9 FM Fairbanks.

0: From WHYY in Philadelphia, I'm Terry Gross with Fresh Air. Today, as we mourn the death of Dolly Parton, we remember her by listening back to the interview we recorded in 2001. She'd just released an album in which she returned to the traditional mountain music she grew up with old songs and originals. We talked about writing songs when she was a child, singing on TV when she was 10, what church and God meant to her, and how working with country star Porter Wagoner helped make her a star. She sang a few bars of the first song she recorded, described how she initially modeled her look on the women her mother called trash, and showed her sense of humor about the style she became known for.
1: I always say that it's a good thing I was a woman, because if I'd have been a man, I would have been a drag queen, just because I'm so damn gaudy.
0: Later, a review of the new album by jazz singer Cecile McLaurin-Salvant. First News.
2: Live from NPR News, I'm Lakshmi Singh. Meta has reached a $17 billion settlement with a bipartisan group of state attorneys general to resolve a lawsuit that alleged harms in online safety to underage users. The Attorney General for the District of Columbia, Brian Schaub, spoke with NPR's Here and Now.
3: They also understood that the features that they were developing were designed to and had the effect of making sure young people were online for as long as possible. If they got offline, they were drawn back, lured back onto their platforms, and really maintaining as much direct contact with the platform as possible, all by design. That's why I thought of this really as digital nicotine.
2: The parent company of Instagram and Facebook denied the allegations at trial in California, one of the states that was leading a consortium of plaintiffs in suing the tech giant. But CEO Mark Zuckerberg's company vowed significant changes in how it operates its platforms. On its website today, Meta says it agrees to include strict daily time limits teens cannot turn off, default blocks from its apps at night, and muted notifications during school hours, among other measures. Meta also challenges TikTok and YouTube to follow suit. The U.S. government is taking new steps to block Chinese hackers from breaking into U.S. critical infrastructure. More from NPR's Jenna McLaughlin.
4: The FBI has teamed up with cybersecurity company Lumen Technologies to uncover the digital infrastructure used by Chinese hackers to launch cyber attacks against targets around the world. Most recently, the team pinpointed a zombie army of infected devices, what's known as a botnet, that Chinese hackers have been using to cover their digital tracks. Researchers at Lumen describe it as a digital quartermaster used by multiple hacking groups to spy and disguise their origins. The U.S. Justice Department seized and took back control of the botnet. According to the Justice Department, the seized network helped facilitate previously known digital break-ins at NASA, the Federal Reserve Board, the Department of Energy, and the U.S. Senate, among others. Jenna McLaughlin, NPR News.
2: In remarks to the U.N. Security Council, the diplomat for President Trump's Board of Peace criticizes Israel for ongoing strikes in Gaza. Here's NPR's Michelle Kellerman.
5: The Board of Peace High Representative for Gaza, Nikolai Mladenov, says Hamas has agreed to hand over its weapons, and he calls this an opportunity to dramatically improve life for Palestinians in Gaza. But he says this will take time, and he questions Israel's continued deadly strikes in Gaza.
6: Will another strike on a munitions depot stop Hamas from rearming or tightening its grip on Gaza? It will not. It only delays the demilitarization.
5: Mladenov is also urging Israel to change its policies to let more supplies into Gaza in order to build needed housing ahead of winter and restore water services.
2: It's NPR.
7: Welcome to the Newsminer Sportscast. I'm Drew Bluen. A ram and a wolf charged toward the finish line. Saturday at Chena River Lakes Recreation Area, Monroe Catholic's Miles Worrell and Otto Barber of West Valley entered the chute neck and neck. Each competitor exhibited palpable determination, striving for triumph on a gorgeous afternoon at the North Pole Cross Country Invite. Unleashing a vivacious roar as he crossed the line, Worrell bested Barber by the slimmest of margins. A drained Worrell discussed the victory.
8: It feels great. Small team, but we have so much love and compassion. We're happy to be out here.
7: While the blue and gold narrowly topped the red and gold in the chase for the boys' top individual finish, West Valley dominated the team standings. Wolfpack runners decorated the leaderboards as each group culminated their efforts with seven top 10 finishers. Propelled by Miriam Armstrong atop the podium, West Valley's girls team dominated the field as Ellie Abrahamson, Ellie Burnett, Emerson Knopp, Hannah Bronson, Isabel Jenkins, and Harper Fitzgerald closed successively ahead of the herd. Armstrong spoke about her team's success.
9: It's pretty exciting. Our team's definitely gotten a lot faster over the past few years. Last year, we were like 2 points off from state runner-up, so having faster people and all of us getting a little faster, I'm really excited.
7: Fueled by fellow Malamute Braden Bonin, who paced a second-place team showing for Lathrop, Caden Carter clocked a blazing 19-minute, 5-second, and 30-millisecond time. School Variety fleshed out a Wolfpack-dominant girls' top 10 as Gemma Geyer of Monroe, Lathrop's Alexa Pylon, and Annalise Holsing for the Patriots closed 8th, 9th, and 10th, respectively. North Pole's Kyler Bartlett, who earned an 11th-place finish in the boys' varsity race, lauded his teammates.
10: Oh, it was great. Our whole team did great. We got to shout out all 7 of us. We did phenomenal.
7: For the Fairbanks Daily News Minor Sportscast on KUAC, I'm Drew Bluen.
11: 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Currently here in Fairbanks, it is 50 degrees and mostly cloudy. Winds are out of the southwest at 12 miles per hour.
0: This is Fresh Air. I'm Terry Gross. No matter what their taste is in music, people love Dolly Parton. Musicians and singers from all different genres have covered songs she wrote or made famous, from jazz saxophonist Sonny Rollins to Beyoncé. And while politics divide our country, loving her is something that unites us. She died yesterday at the age of 80. Today, as we mourn her death, we're going to feature the interview I recorded with her in 2001. She's been on my mind for the past couple of weeks, ever since I heard one of her songs on the radio that I hadn't heard before. She didn't write it, but her voice is so gorgeous on it, I had to play it again when I got home and have played it several times since. It's called Old Flames Can't Hold a Candle to You. In 1980, it became one of her many number one hits. Here it is.

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And thanks.

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2: 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Kathy Hanks hosts Listen with Mace with an hour dedicated to the music of Dolly Parton. Then at 9, KUAC's Lori Neufeld hosts Round Midnight with a two-hour tribute to Dolly Parton. We are mourning the loss of Dolly Parton, who died yesterday at the age of 80. No better way to celebrate her singular performing career that spans seven decades than to tune into local programming on KUAC-FM. Tonight, kicking off at 8 with two tribute shows to Dolly Parton. That's 3 hours of Dolly.
1: This is Fresh Air. Our jazz critic Martin Johnson says all 20th century jazz greats have cast long shadows that their 21st century protégés must escape, but few musicians have a harder task than vocalists. Evading the extraordinary grounds set by first-name legends like Ella, Billy, and Sarah, and establishing a distinctive style of her own is a daunting task. Yet, he says, Cecile McLaurin-Salvant has accomplished just that. Amid a remarkable series of recordings and live shows, she's created a unique vocal style and curatorial skills that make each new recording an event. Her latest recording, With Every Breath I Take, is her most daring yet, a traditional recording with an orchestra and a program of ballads. Yet, Martin says that although rooted in the classics, Salvant always sounds in the moment.

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1: 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Just a quick update from the Alaska Division of Forestry. Evacuation levels have changed, reducing the level 3 go to the properties within the Muckluk fire footprint. Work progresses to ensure the neighborhood within the fire's perimeter is safe to repopulate once work is complete in the evacuated midnight sun zone. Firefighters are extinguishing remaining heat within 50 feet of the structures, roads, and driveways, and they're also identifying and cutting down hazard trees. Please stay away from the evacuated midnight sun zone until the firefighters have made it safe to return. You can get more information at akfireinfo.com. Quick look at the current weather conditions. It's 50 degrees here in Fairbanks. The wind's out of the southwest at 12 miles per hour. Wind chill feels like it's 45 degrees.

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From APM, American Public Media, this is Performance Today, taking you to concerts around the world. I'm Valerie Kaler. We're about to hear a diabolical piece that's gone through many, many transfigurations, with each version adding or removing something. Camille Saint-Saëns's famous Danse Macabre began as a piece for voice and piano in 1872, but singers felt that it was unsingable, just too much. Saint-Saëns then turned it into the orchestral tone poem that's most often played today. In 1875, composer Franz Liszt made a fiendishly difficult transcription for solo piano. It is wild, lots of notes on the page, and pianists love it. And then, great pianist Vladimir Horowitz got his hands on Liszt's version in 1942 and made considerable changes himself. According to pianist Yevgeny Sudbin, Horowitz's changes might not have been for the better. He added a bunch of extra notes to areas that were already thick with texture, and he removed some of the lyrical moments. Sudbin says, quote, "Horowitz was undoubtedly one of the greatest pianists that ever lived, but Liszt was a better composer, and more notes don't always equal better music." So Sudbin made his own hybrid of Liszt and Horowitz's versions, reaching for balance, and he couldn't resist adding a few minor liberties of his own. Let's hear this Danse Macabre by Camille Saint-Saëns, with contributions from Franz Liszt, Vladimir Horowitz, and Yevgeny Sudbin. Yevgeny Sudbin at the piano at Tippett Rise.

0: A wild graveyard dance at the stroke of midnight. The figure of Death himself appears in the graveyard and summons the skeletons to dance. But the light of dawn eventually appears on the horizon, chasing those skeletons back to their graves. The Danse Macabre by Camille Saint-Saëns. He wrote the piece for voice and piano, but singer said, "Hard pass, thank you." So he made an extremely popular version for orchestra. We just heard an arrangement for solo piano by Franz Liszt, with further arranging by Vladimir Horowitz and Yevgeny Sudbin. And Yevgeny Sudbin was at the piano for this performance at the Tippett Rise Arts Center in Fishtail, Montana. In a moment, woman suspected of witchcraft for not dyeing her hair. 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
1: Join KUAC local hosts to celebrate the iconic legacy, life, and music of Dolly Parton tonight. At 8, Kathy Hanks hosts Listen In with Mace, with an hour dedicated to the music of Dolly Parton. Then at 9, KUAC's Lori Neufeld hosts Round Midnight, with a two-hour tribute to Dolly Parton. We are mourning the loss of Dolly Parton, who died on Tuesday at the age of 80. No better way to celebrate her singular performing career that spanned seven decades than to tune into local programming on KUAC FM tonight, kicking off at 8 with two tribute shows to Dolly Parton. That's 3 hours of Dolly.

Next, we'll hear a piece written by Clarice Assad. She was inspired by the reaction some people had when she chose to let her hair turn naturally gray. She'd been dyeing it for years. She was told she'd look like a witch. Assad wondered why men with gray hair look distinguished, but women look like witches. Why is gray hair witchy? And also, why would it be bad to look like a witch? She started reading about witchcraft, found a serious book of spells and rituals, spells for love and wealth and global healing and so on. Clarice Assad was inspired to write a piece called The Book of Spells. Chapter 1 casts a spell for love and relationships. Chapter 2 invites wealth and prosperity. And Chapter 3 is for health and well-being. Let's hear the Marion Ensemble playing The Book of Spells by Clarice Assad.

0: Music inspired by a book of magic rituals, The Book of Spells, by composer Clarice Assad. The Marion Ensemble played that piece as part of the Atlanta Symphony Pre-Concert Chamber Music Series in Atlanta. Our acquisition of that recording made possible by Ken and Carolyn Meltzer. Clarice Assad wrote The Book of Spells for the Marion Ensemble. She told us that working with the Atlanta-based group was so exciting because each individual is a fantastic musician, and together, they're even more so. Assad says there's nothing you can throw at them that they can't do, which offers a composer exhilarating creative freedom. Big love for the Marion Ensemble from composer Clarice Assad. In a moment, a 20th century symphony by a Renaissance man. This is Performance Today from APM.
1: Taking a quick look at our listening community's weather conditions and temperatures. In Fairbanks, 53 with showers through this evening. In Nome, it is 49 and cloudy. In Tok, it is 54 and partly cloudy. In Eagle, 55 and cloudy. In Healy, 52 and raining. In Nanana, 54 with showers through this evening. And in Delta, 52 and mostly cloudy. The Alaska Songbird Institute is currently banding birds 7 days a week from 6 a.m. to noon at Creamer's Field for fall migration. 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
0: Our stereotype of a classical music composer, I think, is someone utterly devoted to creating music. Beethoven or Mozart, a kind of savant for whom everything else in life comes after music. In the real world, most composers are more connected with the rest of life. They cultivate relationships. They have hobbies. And the music we're about to hear was written by a gentleman who's a good example of this. Albert Roussel was, yes, a French composer, but he began his adult life by serving for 7 years in the French Navy. It was only after that, in his late 20s, that Albert Roussel became a composer, and then in his 30s, a professor of music. And even then, after 2 decades in music, when World War I broke out, he quit his professorship to serve as an ambulance driver on the front lines. And then in his late 40s, he served in the French Army as an artillery lieutenant. When the war ended, Roussel returned to a life in music. So here's a man with elite musical skills and creativity who chose to spend a good deal of his life in other pursuits. Let's hear the composition he was most proud of, the Symphony No. 3 by Albert Roussel from 1930. Lionel Bronguier conducts the Liège Royal Philharmonic at Philharmonic Hall in Liège, Belgium.

0: French composer Albert Roussel wrote about 60 pieces of music all told. He thought the piece we just heard was his best, Roussel's Symphony No. 3 from 1930. We heard it from a concert this past September in Liège, Belgium. Lionel Bronguier led the Liège Royal Philharmonic Orchestra in his first official concert as music director. He is signed on through 2029. Bringuier is bringing his huge enthusiasm for French classics as well as contemporary music to Liège. He's eager to connect with the audience in new ways. Quote, "I wake up thinking of Liège and I go to bed thinking of Liège." Conductor Lionel Bringuier, just at the beginning of what's looking to be a joyful and exciting partnership with the Liège Royal Philharmonic Orchestra in Belgium. 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I'm Valerie Kaler. 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